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Overture to Semiramide by Gioachino Rossini, Jamie Loretto conducted the Scottish Chamber Orchestra here on WETA Classical. Maris Janssens conducts the Oslo Philharmonic in Symphonic Dances by Edvard Grieg.

0: Marius Janssens conducted the Oslo Philharmonic in Symphonic Dances by Edvard Grieg here on WETA Classical.
1: A deal with the devil is never what it seems, as Faust finds out in Charles Gounod's Opera of Extremes, pairing lively drinking songs and intimate arias, triumphant choirs and angelic hymns. We're in for a treat with a sparkling performance of Faust from Munich's National Theater. I'm Lisa Flynn. I hope you'll be listening.
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0: Joshua Bell is the soloist with the Royal Philharmonic Orchestra, conducted by Andrew Litton, in the Meditation from Thais by Jules Massenet.

Meditation from Thais by Massenet. Joshua Bell was the soloist with the Royal Philharmonic Orchestra, conducted by Andrew Litton here on WETA Classical. Howard Shelley is the soloist with the BBC Philharmonic in the Piano Concerto by Emily Balakir.

0: Howard Shelley was the soloist with the BBC Philharmonic in Piano Concerto Opus 1 by Mili Balakirev, which you heard here on WETA 90.9 Washington and WGMS 89.1 Hagerstown.
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0: Sir Georg Scholti conducts the London Philharmonic in Symphony No. 93 by Joseph Haydn.

Sir Georg Scholti conducted the London Philharmonic in Symphony No. 93 by Joseph Haydn here on WETA Classical. David Popper is a name very well known to those of us who play the cello, but not so much to everyone else. He was a Bohemian cellist of the late 19th century who was the principal cellist of the Vienna Philharmonic before leaving the post to pursue a successful solo career. He performed with Johannes Brahms on several occasions, and Franz Liszt hired him to teach at the Budapest Conservatory. We'll now hear his suite Im Walde, or In the Woods, a suite of six character pieces that depicts a romantic hero traveling the countryside where he performs brave deeds, encounters magical creatures, contemplates the scenery, and returns home in triumph. Cellist Wendy Warner is accompanied at the piano by Eileen Buck in Im Walde, Opus 50 by David Popper.

Imvalda in the Woods, Opus 50 by David Popper, performed by cellist Wendy Warner with Eileen Buck at the piano, which you heard here on WETA Classical. You know what it's like when you're trying to work and there's a persistent noise from outside that's keeping you from concentrating? It could be a car alarm, or a jackhammer, or a barking dog. But in the case of French Baroque composer Marin Marais, it was a persistent three-note pattern repeated over and over again by the bells of a nearby church. Marais responded to the situation by writing a piece around that pattern, kind of like singing along with that car alarm. Kurt Riedel conducts the Munich Pro Arte Orchestra in the Bells of Saint Genevieve by Marin Marais.

0: The Bells of Sainte-Genevieve by Marin Murray. Kurt Radel conducted the Munich Pro Arte Orchestra here on WETA Classical.
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2: 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I'm John Panther. 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
0: Violinist Itzhak Perlman and cellist Yo-Yo Ma are the soloists with the Chicago Symphony Orchestra, conducted by Daniel Barenboim, in the double concerto in A minor by Johannes Brahms.

on the different ways there are of telling time and how people managed this before clocks. Well, one way of telling time was to look at the flowers. Carl Linnaeus, the 18th century Swedish botanist who came up with a lot of the terms we learned in high school biology, like phylum, came up with a classification system for flowers depending on what time of day they went into bloom. Jean Francais wrote a sort of oboe concerto that he called a flower clock in 7 movements, each a musical portrait of these flowers and the corresponding times of day. The first depicts 3 a.m., when the poison berry appears, then at 5 a.m., Cupid's dart, 10 a.m., the Sirius, that the Germans call Queen of the Night, at noon, the Malabar jasmine, at 5 p.m., the moonflower, at 7 p.m., the geranium, and at 9 p.m., the flycatcher. Albrecht Meyer is the oboe soloist with the Academy of St. Martin in the Fields, The Flower Clock by Jean Francais.

The Flower Clock by Jean Francais. Albert Meyer was the oboe soloist with the Academy of St. Martin in the Fields, conducted by Matthias Munius. I recently had the pleasure of speaking with Maria Dueñas, the young Spanish violinist whose latest album is Homage to Heifetz. Included on the album are three short pieces by Claude Debussy that Jascha Heifetz frequently played in concert as encores, and Maria Dueñas plays them on the same 1731 Stradivarius that was owned by Heifetz himself. This is Le Plus Que Lente.

0: From the album Hommage to Heifetz, that was Les Plus Que Lente, The More Than Slow, by Claude Debussy, performed by Maria Dueñas on the same Stradivarius owned by Jascha Heifetz. To find out more about this album, please read my blog entry, where you can hear my interview with her, on the Classical Score page at WETAClassical.org.
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0: Gerhard Olpitz is the soloist with the Bavarian Radio Symphony Orchestra, conducted by Colin Davis, the Piano Concerto No. 2 by Carl Maria von Weber.

Piano Concerto No. 2 by Carl Maria von Weber. Gerhard Opitz was the soloist with the Bavarian Radio Symphony Orchestra, conducted by Sir Colin Davis here on WETA Classical. David Oistrakh is soloist and conductor with the Vienna Symphony Orchestra in the Violin Concerto in E major, BWV 1042, by Johann Sebastian Bach.

David Oistrakh was soloist and conductor with the Vienna Symphony Orchestra and the Violin Concerto in E Major by Johann Sebastian Bach. And now for some fairy tales before bedtime, Carlo Maria Giulini conducts the Concertgebouw Orchestra in Mother Goose by Maurice Ravel.

Carlo Maria Giulini conducted the Concertgebouw Orchestra in Mother Goose by Maurice Ravel. I'm James Jacobs. It's been my pleasure to be here with you. Stay tuned for your host, Bill Bukowski, who will have lots of great music for the overnight, including Mendelssohn's Italian Concerto and Mahler's First Symphony. Have a great night.

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1: Bill Bukowski here. Thank you for joining me for a bit of music tonight. I've got all nights and all kinds of music to share with you. As long as you'd like to stay with me, we'll keep each other company. What do you say? Mendelssohn's Italian Symphony is coming up in this hour, one of Mozart's only two concertos that he wrote for two pianos and orchestra. We'll hear the first one, the concerto in F major, coming up. And from Antonín Dvořák, music inspired by his home, and also his national anthem, Where Is My Home? Antonín Dvořák's My Home Overture. And we'll hear the Los Angeles Philharmonic, conducted by André Previn.

Antonín Dvořák's overture My Home with the LA Philharmonic, conducted by André Previn on WETA Classical. Music for two plus orchestra, Wolfgang Amadeus Mozart's Concerto No. 7 in F major for two pianos. The pianists are Radu Lupu and Murray Pariah, who also conducts the English Chamber Orchestra on WETA Classical.

That's one of two concertos for two pianos composed by Wolfgang Amadeus Mozart. There was number 10, and the one we just heard, the concerto number 7 in F major. Marie Paraya and Radu Lupu with the English Chamber Orchestra on WETA Classical. Beethoven with Daniel Barenboim coming up, and Felix Mendelssohn with the London Symphony Orchestra, conducted by Claudio Abbado. The Symphony number 4, the Italian Symphony. Thank you.

0: movement inspired by the dance called the Tarantella, appropriately concluding Felix Mendelssohn's Italian Symphony, the Symphony No. 4 in A Major on WETA Classical. Claudio Abbado led the London Symphony Orchestra.
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One of Giuseppe Torelli's trumpet sonatas, played by trumpeter Tomas Hamas, with the European Chamber Soloist, directed by Nicole Mott, WETA Classical. Bill Bukowski here. We've got one of Franz Liszt's symphonic poems coming up in a symphony by Tchaikovsky, too, a little later on. And pianist Daniel Barenboim performing Ludwig van Beethoven's final piano sonata, the Sonata No. 32, Opus 111.

The Piano Sonata No. 32 in C minor, Ludwig van Beethoven's Opus 111, Piano Sonata, was played by Daniel Barenboim. And you're listening to WETA Classical on this Thursday. Bill Bukowski here with The Battle of the Huns. That's the name of the symphonic poem No. 11 by composer Franz Liszt, and we'll hear it performed by the BBC Philharmonic, directed by Gian Andrea Nozeda.

0: And that was The Battle of the Huns, the symphonic poem number 11 by Franz Liszt, as played by the BBC Philharmonic, conducted by John Andrea Nozeda, WETA Classical, with music of Tchaikovsky, Grieg, and Amy Beach coming up.
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Is it a dance or a march? It's marked a la marcia, but it's called the Norwegian Dance Number 3. It's music of Edvard Grieg, WETA Classical, Neyme Järvi, conducting the Gothenburg Symphony Orchestra. Bill Bukowski here with you. Thank you for joining me for this performance of the Symphony Number 4 in F minor by Pyotr Ilyich Tchaikovsky. Maris Janssens conducts the Oslo Philharmonic.

The Symphony No. 4 in F minor by Pyotr Ilyich Tchaikovsky, with Maris Janssens conducting the Oslo Philharmonic, WETA Classical. Tchaikovsky's symphonies had a profound effect in the symphonies of a composer from a later generation, Gustav Mahler, and we'll hear his first coming up. But first, a prelude and fugue. First, a prelude and fugue by Amy Beach. It's played by pianist Joanne Polk.

0: A Prelude and Fugue, Opus 81 by Amy Beach, played by pianist Joanne Polk. On WETA Classical, we're coming up. We've got another Prelude and Fugue from Bach's Well-Tempered Clavier. Stay with us.
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Pyotr Andrzejewski plays Johann Sebastian Bach, a prelude and fugue from Book 2 of The Well-Tempered Clavier, the prelude and fugue number 11 in F major. This early Thursday at WETA Classical, Bill Bukowski keeping you company through the nights with a symphony by Gustav Mahler, his very first, the symphony number 1 in D major. We'll hear a performance by the Chicago Symphony Orchestra conducted by Pierre Boulez.

A symphony by Gustav Mahler, once called Titan, not after one of the mythical beings, but after a book by an author by the name of Jean Paul. The Symphony No. 1 in D Major by Gustav Mahler. Pierre Boulez led the Chicago Symphony Orchestra on WETA. Classical. Gil Shaham and the Orpheus Chamber Orchestra in the Winter Concerto, the Concerto No. 4 from Antonio Vivaldi's The Four Seasons.

0: The closing concerto from a quartet of concertos for violin and strings by Antonio Vivaldi, we know and love as the Four Seasons. That's the Winter Concerto. Gil Shaham, violin with the Orpheus Chamber Orchestra.
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That's music of Sergei Rachmaninoff, an arrangement from his occasional recital partner, violinist Fritz Kreisler. That's his arrangement of the 18th variation from the Rhapsody on a Theme of Paganini. Maxime Vengerov, violin. Ian Brown, piano. It's WETA Classical. I'm Bill Bukowski. Good morning. Maren Alsop conducts the Baltimore Symphony Orchestra in the Symphony No. 8 in G Major by Antonín Dvořák.

The Symphony No. 8 in G Major by Antonín Dvořák. Maren Alsop led the Baltimore Symphony Orchestra, WETA Classical. This early Thursday morning, Bill Bukowski with you, and I thank you for joining me for this concerto in F major for bassoon by Franz Donci, with László Hara playing the bassoon and Ervin Lukács conducting the Franz Liszt Chamber Orchestra of Budapest.

0: A concerto in F major for bassoon and strings by Franz Danzi, with Laszlo Hara playing the bassoon, and the Franz Liszt Chamber Orchestra directed by Erwin Lukacs, WETA Classical. Concerto for piano and orchestra coming up.
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Pianist Garrick Olson and a piece called Moments Capricieux, Capricious Moments by any other name, a piano piece by Carl Maria von Weber on this Thursday morning at WETA Classical. I'm Bill Bukowski. Thank you for joining me for this piano concerto by Camille Saint-Saëns, the concerto number 1 in D, one of the very first from a French composer. Philippe Entremont is the pianist, and the Toulouse Orchestra is conducted by Michel Plasson.

The Piano Concerto No. 1 in D Major by Camille Saint-Saëns in his early 20s. When he composed that wonderful work, he would go on to write 5 more. Philippe Entremont was the soloist, and the Toulouse Orchestra was directed by Michel Plasson. This Thursday morning at WETA Classical. Adam Fischer conducts the Austro-Hungarian Haydn Orchestra in Franz Joseph Haydn's Symphony No. 62 in D Major.

A symphony in D major by Franz Joseph Haydn, the symphony number 62. Adam Fischer led the Austro-Hungarian Haydn Orchestra on WETA Classical. Stay with us, please. More music coming up with your host, Linda Carducci, after a quick break at 6. Time enough for a performance of Finlandia by Jean Sibelius with the Scottish National Orchestra, directed by Sir Alexander Gibson.

0: Sir Alexander Gibson, conductor, one of the great Sibelius conductors, too. There leading the Scottish National Orchestra in a performance of Finlandia by Jean Sibelius on WETA Classical. I'm Bill Bukowski. Good morning.
1: It's always just right. WETA Classical. Perfectly tuned to your day.
2: Maria Dueñas is a 23-year-old Spanish violinist, and this week she is releasing her third album.
3: Well, I actually was very lucky with the three recordings I made because each one of them had a different scenario. So the first one where I recorded Beethoven Violin Concerto was actually live. It was somehow very important to me to have this connection to the audience in a work like Beethoven.
2: And for that performance, Ms. Dueñas composed her own cadenzas.
3: But then for my second recording, where I did all Paganini caprices, I wanted this recording to be much more spiritual in a way. So it was an amazing experience, you know, just to be alone in a studio.
2: Her newest album is called Homage to Heifetz, featuring works associated with the great 20th century violinist Jascha Heifetz.
3: I think his technique is very unique. I think it's impossible to imitate it because when I look at his videos and try to analyze it, I'm not sure how he produces the sound, actually.
2: One of the instruments Ms. Dueñas plays on this album was owned by Heifetz, a 1731 Stradivarius.
3: I mean, it's interesting to think about that he was already owning this violin when he premiered Korngold Violin Concerto. I certainly found some pictures of him holding this violin on several occasions, so it's just like stepping into history. It's a very mind-blowing.
2: The Korngold Violin Concerto is one of two major works on the new album, the other one being Symphonie Espagnole by Edouard Lalo.
3: Well, when I first played it when I was actually 11 years old, like more than 10 years ago, I think I had a very different perspective for music in general because it was one of the first concertos I learned. I always had this thought in my mind that it's a Spanish fantasy, a Spanish piece, but actually it's not. It's actually a French composer. So I think that there should be a certain amount of that Frenchness in the music, like some elegance or some finesse, or just keeping the life of Lalo in mind as well.
2: The new album concludes with four encore pieces, three by Claude Debussy and one by Manuel Ponce, that were frequently played by Heifetz on his programs.
3: As Heifetz was an idol for me, I would really love for some younger audience to come to my concerts and for it to be an inspiration for them.
2: Homage to Heifetz, featuring violinist Maria Dueñas with the Simón Bolívar Symphony Orchestra conducted by Gustavo Dudamel, will be released August 28th on the Deutsche Grammophon label. For more information, please read my blog entry at the Classical Score page at wetaclassical.org. I'm James Jacobs.
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Well, good morning on this Thursday morning. Today is September 3rd. It's a humid start right now in Washington, D.C. at about 76 degrees already. We're getting to a high temperature today of 95. There is a 70% probability of scattered rain, which may even be a thunderstorm later in the day today. And the heat index value, about 102, 95 on the thermometer right now. It's 75 in Washington. We welcome the sun this hour with a combo for flute and piano by Franz Schubert, some variations on a song of his. We'll hear that for Classical Sunrise, Greeting the Morning Sun, at 6:40 this morning. Also on the way will be the fourth movement of Mozart's Grand Final Symphony, the 41st. We'll hear a Scherzo Tarantelle, also by Wieniawski, and the music of Beethoven. That's all this hour. Hello, I'm Linda Carducci. Good morning. We start with the work of Florian Leopold Gassmann. He was an opera composer during the 18th century. Here now is the overture to one of his operas called The Fisherwomen.

That's the work by Florian Leopold Gassmann, who is an opera composer. He wrote several operas during the 18th century, and that was the overture to one of the operas called The Fisherwomen, as performed by the Eclipse Chamber Orchestra, Sylvia Alamina conducting on WETA Classical. Now to Beethoven and to his grand, groundbreaking, innovative work. Of course, I'm referring to the Eroica, the Symphony No. 3. We'll hear now the finale of that work with the National Symphony Orchestra. Maestro Nozeda conducts this work of Beethoven.

0: That's the work of Ludwig van Beethoven on WETA Classical, and the finale of a symphony that was very important in the structure of symphonies as they were going forward into the Romantic era. And I'm referring to the Symphony No. 3, the Eroica Symphony, Opus 55. Larger, grander in scale, more depth, more emotional than symphonies that came before it. Even of Beethoven's earlier symphonies, the Eroica was somewhat different and considered to be a watershed. We heard in that performance John Andrea Nozeta leading this National Symphony Orchestra. During the 9 o'clock hour this morning, we will return to Beethoven to hear his Piano Concerto No. 4, and we'll hear a 1961 performance with the great pianist of the era, Wilhelm Kempff, playing the piano. That will be during the 9 o'clock hour on WETA Classical. 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
0: We hear now a scherzo tarantelle. It's a combination of two of those forms, a scherzo being a lighthearted work. And a tarantelle is an Italian dance. They're all put together into a work called a scherzo tarantelle by the great Polish 19th century violinist Henryk Wieniawski. Here's Philip Mall to play the piano and featuring the violinist Kyung Wha Chung in this work of Wieniawski.

That's a virtuosic work for violin. It's called the Scherzo Tarantelle, combining two different things there, the Italian dance, the tarantelle, with a scherzo. And that was written by Henryk Wieniawski from the 19th century, a great, great Polish violinist of the era. That was performed by Kyung Wha Chung, violinist, Philip Mohl playing the piano. We'll return to virtuosic violin music when we play the Zirgonerweisen coming up next hour on WETA Classical. Good morning on this Thursday. It's September the 3rd. I'm Linda Carducci. To Mozart we go now, to his grand final symphony, the Symphony No. 41. It's known as the Jupiter because of its grand scale. And the finale is, it's in itself, a grand scale. We'll hear it now in a performance with the musicians of the Louvre. Mark Minkowski will lead the finale of Mozart's Jupiter Symphony.

0: known as the Jupiter because of its grand scale. And we heard the finale where Mozart puts a big grand fugue in. He lived a few more years after that, but he didn't return to the symphonic form. He focused more on chamber music and also opera in his last few years. A performance we heard with the musicians of the Louvre, Mark Minkowski leading that work of Mozart on WETA Classical. Good morning.
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Well, it's sunrise now in Washington, D.C., and we'll hear something for flute and piano written by Franz Schubert to greet the morning sun on this Thursday morning. Well, here is the seventh variation from his collection of Die Schöne Müllerin, which is a song cycle. And this particular variation is a song called Trockene Blumen, or Withered Flowers. Well, this work of Franz Schubert for flute and piano will greet the morning sun musically for today's classical sunrise.

A combo of flute and piano this morning, greeting the morning sun musically with a variations on a song that Franz Schubert composed called Trockene Blumen, or Withered Flowers. It's from his cycle of Die Schöne Müllerin.

performed by the flutist Aldo Barter, pianist Martin Helpkin, in the work of Franz Schubert. We like to celebrate the sunrise every weekday morning with a different piece of music. We call it Classical Sunrise, and we hope you'll join us with that wonderful celebration. And of course, it always changes every day because it's time for the arrival of the sun. Speaking of that, in Washington, D.C., we will get some sun today eventually, but then it may turn into some rain showers. It looks like increasing shower chances during the day today. Maybe even a thunderstorm, with a high temperature of about 95 degrees. Heat index will make it feel 102. It's now 75 degrees in Washington, D.C. To piano we go now to hear Anne-Marie McDermott. She'll play the music of Franz Joseph Haydn, the first movement of his piano sonata, number 52.

That's the work of Franz Josef Haydn from his 52nd piano sonata. We heard that opening movement featuring Anne-Marie McDermott, the pianist on WETA Classical. We now hear the Freiburg Baroque Orchestra before the top of the hour. They play the fourth movement of the very first fully scored symphony of Felix Mendelssohn.

That's the work of Felix Mendelssohn on WETA Classical. When he was a teen, he wrote a number of string symphonies, but that was from his first fully scored symphony. And that was the fourth movement of that Symphony No. 1 for Full Orchestra, Opus 11, as performed by the Freiburg Baroque Orchestra, Pablo Arias Casado conducting, on WETA 90.9 Washington, WGMS 89.1 Hagerstown. Expecting sunshine in the early part of the day, clouds rolling in at a 70% probability of rain in the afternoon today, getting to a high of 95 degrees. It's now 75 in Washington, D.C. Good morning. Let's start this hour with the Baroque era, the work of Johann Sebastian Bach now, and Brandenburg Concerto No. 3.

And that is one of the Brandenburg Concertos of Johann Sebastian Bach. Brandenburg Concerto No. 3, as performed by the Academy of Ancient Music, now at 7:12. Good morning. Thanks for joining us. Well, let's play the Identify the Composer challenge during the 7 o'clock hour this morning. We hear now this next work, and I'll ask you to identify the composer, and I'll give you some clues. He wrote during the heart of the Romantic era. He wrote in many different genres and knew many composers from that era. Who is this composer?

0: Can you identify the composer of that work from the 19th century, straight from the heart of the Romantic era? It is the work of Johannes Brahms, and the second movement of his Grand Piano Concerto No. 2 in B-flat, Opus 83. Brahms, our mystery composer today, in a performance with the Leipzig Gewandhaus Orchestra. Nelson Frere was the pianist, and it was all under the direction of Ricardo Chailly on WETA Classical.
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0: Today is Thursday, September the 3rd. We'll hear Joshua Bell in this hour playing the virtuosic Zigeunerweisen, or the Gypsy Airs of Pablo de Sarasate. And during the 9 o'clock hour, a 1961 vintage performance with a great pianist of the day, Wilhelm Kempff, playing the music of Beethoven. I posted a little bit about it this morning on social media on both Blue Sky and X, posting as Linda Classical. Now to the Hanover Band and the music of Johann Christian Bach, this Symphony Opus 3, Number 4.

0: The Hanover Band played the music of J.C. Bach. That's Johann Christian Bach. His Symphony Opus 3, number 4 on WETA Classical. So nice to have you along with us. Hard to believe we will get a little bit of sunrise and sunshine, that is, today, with all the clouds that we have in Washington, D.C. For the most part, though, we will have a bit of clouds, and that will bring us some rain, according to the National Weather Service. Increasing chance of rain, maybe even a thunderstorm later in the day today and this evening. 70% probability. It's now in Washington, D.C., 75 degrees, but we'll get to a high of 95 with a heat index of about 102. So we hope you stay cool and enjoy the music on WETA Classical.
1: 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I'm Bill Bukowski, hoping you'll join me Sunday evening at 9 on WETA Classical.
0: Well, now we hear the great violinist Joshua Bell, and he'll play a work that's virtuosic, and that is Die Zigeunerweisen, or Gypsy Airs. This was written by the violinist from the 19th century, who himself was a virtuoso, Pablo de Sarasate. Joshua Bell here is performed, will perform with the Royal Philharmonic Orchestra under the baton of Andrew Litton.

Zigeuner Weisen was written by Pablo de Sarasate. It's a virtuosic work for violin. We heard Joshua Bell in that performance with the Royal Philharmonic Orchestra, Andrew Litton conducting. Joshua Bell on tour, as always. He is in the United States a little bit later on this month, and then he does an Asia tour. Well, good morning. We hope you're enjoying the music today on this Thursday. It's the 3rd of September. Of course, we always enjoy having you along with us. Thank you. James Galway will play the flute now. He's joined by the Venetian soloists in the work of Giuseppe Tartini, the Flute Concerto in G major.

That flute concerto was written by Tartini, and it was performed by James Galway playing the flute and the Venetian soloist. Claudio Scimone led that work of Tartini on this Thursday morning on WETA Classical. We hear now a waltz by Johann Strauss Jr., the waltz king known as the Viennese Bonbons.

The Johann Strauss Orchestra played the music of Johann Strauss Jr. on WETA Classical with a waltz called the Viennese Bonbons. Hello and good morning. I'm Linda Carducci, and this is WETA 90.9 Washington, WGMS 89.1 Hagerstown, and W205BL 88.9 Frederick. Well, looks like we have clouds today. The updated National Weather Service is telling us, for the most part, clouds today. Isolated thunderstorms in the afternoon. There's a 70% probability of it. And very warm temperatures, too. The thermometer will read about 96 or so. That's the thermometer, but the heat index will be about 102. Right now, in Washington, D.C., it is 76 degrees, and it's quite humid. We'll have updated weather throughout the day. Coming up during this hour, we'll hear a work for four horns that was written by Robert Schumann, and I understand it's a very challenging work to perform. That's coming up in this hour. We'll also hear something of the first violin concerto of Franz Joseph Haydn, and a concerto for recorder and violin of Telemann. But we start now with Sergei Rachmaninoff. Vladimir Ashkenazy is joined by the Royal Concertgebouw Orchestra in the music of Sergei Rachmaninoff from his second piano concerto, Opus 18. Here's the third movement.

Wow, I must say that's a magnificent performance of Rachmaninoff's Second Piano Concerto. That's the third movement we just heard, Opus 18, and a performance with Vladimir Ashkenazy, the pianist, and the Concertgebouw Orchestra of Amsterdam, Bernard Haitink, leading that work of Rachmaninoff. Always a thrilling work, and certainly that performance. Good morning. Welcome to the music on WETA Classical. This month, September, is Classical Music Month, and it celebrates the gorgeous music, the exciting, enriching music like we just heard throughout the ages, its impact on worldwide culture. And of course, we thank you for your support of great music on WETA Classical. Continuing now with work for bassoon by the Baroque composer Antonio Vivaldi, I Musici will play this concerto, RV 485.

0: A work of Antonio Vivaldi on WETA Classical this morning, a bassoon concerto, RV 485. He wrote a number of concerti for bassoon, of course, for violin too, but for other instruments, bassoon included. And that was performed by the I Musici Ensemble. Klaus Thunemann led that work of Vivaldi on WETA Classical. Good morning. Thanks for joining us. I'm Linda Carducci. And this is Thursday, the 3rd of September.
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2: 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American spirituals provide a universal perspective for Michael Tippett in A Child of Our Time. 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I'm Bill Bukowski, hoping you'll join me Sunday evening at 9 on WETA Classical.
0: This next work of Robert Schumann is written for four horns, and it is simply known as a concert piece for four horns, Opus 86. We'll hear the opening movement now in a performance on WETA Classical that will feature the ensemble, the Philharmonia Orchestra. Christian Thielemann will lead this work of Robert Schumann.

A concert piece for four horns. It was written by Robert Schumann, Opus 86. We heard the first movement of that concert piece, performed by the Philharmonia Orchestra, Christian Thielemann conducting on WETA Classical. Next hour, during the 9 o'clock hour, we'll have the Capriccio Italien, a suite of music that was inspired by a trip to Italy by Tchaikovsky. And we'll hear a vintage performance of Beethoven's Piano Concerto No. 4, a performance with the great 20th century pianist Wilhelm Kempff. I wrote about that a little bit this morning on social media X and Blue Sky. You can follow me there as Linda Classical. We hear now violinist Augustin Hodelik playing the first movement of the first violin concerto of Franz Josef Haydn.

0: That was written by Franz Josef Haydn on WETA Classical, Violin Concerto No. 1, First Movement, and that was performed by Augustin Hodelik, the violinist, with the Cologne Chamber Orchestra on WETA Classical. Good morning and welcome. It's Thursday now, the 3rd of September, now at 8:41.
1: A deal with the devil is never what it seems, as Faust finds out in Charles Gounod's Opera of Extremes, pairing lively drinking songs and intimate arias, triumphant choirs and angelic hymns. We're in for a treat with a sparkling performance of Faust from Munich's National Theater. I'm Lisa Flynn. I hope you'll be listening.
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0: Felix Mendelssohn wrote incidental music for the play The Midsummer Night's Dream. There are many segments of that suite of music that are well known, particularly the overture. We'll hear that now in a performance with Christian Thielemann, who returns now to conduct the Vienna Philharmonic. This work of Felix Mendelssohn.

From incidental music that Felix Mendelssohn composed for the play Midsummer Night's Dream. That was the overture, Opus 21, performed by the Vienna Philharmonic, Christian Telemann conducting. Now at 8:55, and just before the top of the hour, we hear a work of Telemann from the Baroque era, a concerto that he wrote for recorder and viola da gamba. We will hear now the second movement of that concerto, a performance with the ensemble Arion, and it's conducted by Jaap ter Linden.

I work for a recorder and viola da gamba from the Baroque era. The music of Georg Philipp Telemann, we heard the second movement of a concerto for those two instruments in A minor, as performed by Matthias Malte and the ensemble led by Jaap ter Linden, who also played the viola da gamba in that performance. Music of Telemann on WETA 90.9 Washington and WGMS 89.1 Hagerstown. Well, it's now 9 o'clock. Good morning on this Thursday, September the 3rd. We do have some clouds in Washington, D.C. We may see some bits of sun today, but for the most part, cloudy. And an increasing chance of scattered showers, maybe even a thunderstorm as the day wears on today. Getting to a high of 95 on the thermometer. Heat index will make it feel 104. It's now 76 and quite humid in Washington. Hello, good morning. I'm Linda Carducci. So nice to be with you. Coming up in this hour, we'll hear a 1961 vintage performance with a great pianist, Wilhelm Kempff. He'll play the Piano Concerto No. 4 of Beethoven. But we start now with a suite of music of Tchaikovsky, his Capriccio Italien, inspired by a trip to Italy. The work of Tchaikovsky is performed by the Chicago Symphony Orchestra with Daniel Barenboim conducting.

A suite of music known as Capriccio Italien, written by Pyotr Ilyich Tchaikovsky. A performance with the Chicago Symphony Orchestra, Daniel Barenboim conducting on this Thursday morning on WETA Classical. So nice to have you along with us as we look at the weather now. We do have some clouds in Washington, D.C. We may see some peaks of sun, but for the most case, it will be a cloudy day today with a high of 95 degrees. Heat index making it feel 104. And there is about a 50-50 chance of some scattered showers today, maybe even a thunderstorm later in the day and into the evening. We hear now the work of Ludwig van Beethoven, and it will be his Piano Concerto No. 4, which is unusual in that it starts with the opening of a piano solo rather than the orchestra introducing the piano. And we'll hear a 1961 vintage performance with one of the great pianists from the 20th century, Wilhelm Kempff. He's joined here by the Berlin Philharmonic with Ferdinand Leitner conducting the Piano Concerto No. 4 of Ludwig van Beethoven.

0: There's a 1961 recording of Beethoven's Piano Concerto No. 4 on WETA Classical. And that was a performance with Wilhelm Kempf, the pianist, and the Berlin Philharmonic under the direction of Ferdinand Leitner. Wilhelm Kempf, German composer. He was also a teacher and, of course, a great pianist. And he was known for composing music that was similar to the Romantic era, but also for his piano renditions of Robert Schumann and, of course, Beethoven that we just heard. Heard on WETA Classical. Good morning, it's now 9:50.
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0: Now at 9:51, we hear a work by Claude Debussy that will be performed by the violinist Maria Duenas. We are highlighting her music this year, this week, that is, in something that Debussy wrote as originally a piano waltz known as La Pluie Calante. We'll hear it now in a performance with violin and piano. Maria Duenas, violinist, pianist Itamar Golan.

0: a waltz that was written by Debussy called La Pluie Collante, originally for piano, but we heard a version with violin and piano. And that was performed by the violinist Maria Dueñas and the pianist Itamar Golan. We are highlighting the recordings of Maria Dueñas, a very young Spanish violinist, this week on WETA Classical. You can read more about her and her recent recordings on our blog called Classical Score. I'm Linda Carducci. Thanks for spending the morning with us. We'll do it again tomorrow morning, our Classical Sunrise feature during the 6 o'clock hour. Please stay with us. We have more music ahead.
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0: The legend of Dr. Faust dates from early times. A man, disillusioned by life, makes a bargain with the devil to gain knowledge and power. It's a cautionary but spellbinding story that has inspired artistic endeavors in music, literature, most notably by Goethe, and even cinema. Hello, I'm Linda Carducci. Saturday's opera is a well-known rendition of the Faust story by Charles Gounod, whose take on the tragedy of Faust is loosely based on Goethe's poem, but largely based on a play version in which Faust covets worldly pleasures and youth, more so than knowledge or power. And the role of Marguerite, Faust's love interest, is given greater spotlight in Gounod's version. The opera Faust is considered to be Gounod's masterwork, one of the most performed of all French opera. And it's a prime example of French grand opera, the genre popular in the 19th century that involved large cast, large chorus, extensive sets and costumes, and in the case of Faust, ballet. Gounod portrays a chilling Mephistopheles, the demon who tempts Faust with visions of youth and romance with the naive Marguerite. And he escorts Faust through what becomes a tragic journey of death and despair that affects not only Faust, but innocent characters in his path. Gounod's brilliant score is filled with decorative flourishes and melodies, including Marguerite's spinning song and the jewel song when Faust seduces Marguerite with jewels. And there's the spirited soldiers' chorus, a victorious march of returning soldiers. We hope you'll join us for a recorded performance of Gounod's Faust from the Bavarian State Opera, conducted by Natalie Stutzman. Saturday's opera matinee at 1 o'clock on WETA Classical.
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10 o'clock in the nation's capital. Bill Bukowski is away today. I'm Evan Keeley. Thank you so much for joining me for the music on WETA Classical. We'll begin this hour with an opera overture by Nikolai Rimsky-Korsakov. This is the overture from The Tsar's Bride, which had its first performance in Moscow in 1899. We'll hear Mikhail Pletnev conducting the Russian National Orchestra.

0: Mikhail Pletnev conducting the Russian National Orchestra. That was the overture to The Tsar's Bride, an opera by Nikolai Rimsky-Korsakov.
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0: This is the Violin Concerto No. 2 by Wolfgang Amadeus Mozart. Orchestra Mozart is the name of the ensemble. Giuliano Carmignola is the name of the soloist. And the conductor is Claudio Abbado.

0: Violinist Giuliano Carmignola with Orchestra Mozart, Claudio Abbado conducting, and we heard the Violin Concerto No. 2 by Wolfgang Amadeus Mozart.
1: 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I'm John Banther. Join me for Front Row Washington, Monday night at 9 on WETA Classical.

pianist Ivo Pogorelich on WETA Classical. That was the keyboard sonata Kirkpatrick 159 by Domenico Scarlatti. Here's a live recording from London's Barbican Centre in 2019 of Sir John Eliot Gardiner conducting the London Symphony Orchestra in a performance of the Symphony No. 1, the Spring Symphony, Opus 38, by Robert Schumann.

Robert Schumann's Symphony No. 1, the Spring Symphony in B-flat major, Opus 38. And that was a live performance from London's Barbican Centre in 2019 by the London Symphony Orchestra, Sir John Elliott Gardiner conducting. I'm Evan Keeley, in for Bill Bukowski. Thank you for joining me today on WETA 90.9 Washington and WGMS 89.1 Hagerstown, where we now turn to music by Johann Sebastian Bach. This is a 1980 recording of the Academy of St. Martin in the Fields, directed by Sir Neville Mariner, of the Brandenburg Concerto No. 1.

On WETA Classical, the Brandenburg Concerto No. 1, music by Johann Sebastian Bach, in that 1980 performance by the Academy of St. Martin in the Fields, under Sir Neville Mariner. We've been highlighting a new album that just came out last week that features violinist Maria Dueñas. It's a Deutsche Grammophon album entitled Hommage to Heifetz. And on this album, Maria Dueñas is playing pieces that are associated one way or another with the great violinist Jascha Heifetz. James Jacobs, my colleague, interviewed her, and you can listen to some of their conversation on our blog page, Classical Score, classicalscore.org. Highly recommended. Really interesting conversation with this extraordinary violinist. One of the pieces associated with Jascha Heifetz is the Violin Concerto Opus 35 by Austrian-American composer Erich Wolfgang Korngold. Heifetz was the soloist at its world premiere in 1947. Here is Maria Dueñas as the soloist in that concerto with the Simón Bolívar Symphony Orchestra, conducted by Gustavo Dudamel.

is from an album that came out just last week on the Deutsche Grammophon label. Hommage to Heifetz is the name of the album, and the violinist on this album is Maria Dueñas, playing homage to the great Jascha Heifetz, who premiered the Korngold Violin Concerto back in 1947. We heard Maria Dueñas with the Simón Bolívar Symphony Orchestra, conducted by Gustavo Dudamel. And you can listen to James Jacobs' conversation with Maria Dueñas on our blog page, classicalscore.org. And if you want to learn more about the Violin Concerto by Erich Wolfgang Korngold, which has its own fascinating history, the WETA Classical Podcast, Classical Breakdown, just beginning its 8th season. What? John Banther, host and producer. John and I had a conversation about the Korngold Violin Concerto back in season 5. I want to say that was episode 101. And you can find that and all of the episodes of our podcast at classicalbreakdown.org, on the WETA Classical app, or wherever you get your podcasts. I'm Evan Keeley in for Bill Bukowski. Thank you so much for joining me for the music on WETA Classical. Let's now go back to the French Baroque and hear some dances from the opera ballet Les Surprises de l'Amour, The Surprises of Love, music by Jean-Philippe Rameau, in this performance by Les Musiciens du Louvre, directed by Mark Minkowski.

0: Dances from the opera ballet Les Surprises de l'Amour, The Surprises of Love by Jean-Philippe Rameau, in that performance by Les Musiciens du Louvre, directed by Mark Minkowski. There's going to be a staging of Les Surprises de l'Amour by Jean-Philippe Rameau here in Washington in November by Opera Lafayette at the Folger Shakespeare Library, operalafayette.org. 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

0: On WETA Classical, the Symphony No. 2 by Johannes Brahms. That was Carlo Maria Giulini conducting the Los Angeles Philharmonic.
1: Meet teen pianist Hannah Louie, who, despite her young age, takes on Rachmaninoff and me, pianist Peter Dugan, with some questions of her own. 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
0: This is the Concertino for Horn and Orchestra in E minor, Opus 45, by Carl Maria von Weber, who, among many other things, was quite a successful and influential opera composer, particularly with Der Freischütz in 1821, which really set a new tone for German opera. And so we'll hear an operatic flair, I think, in this concerto, among other things. And also to note is toward the end of the slow movement of this concerto, there's a really remarkable feature of the which the soloist has to take on, multiphonics. And this is a technique by which a brass player hums while playing, and not only has to hum, which is in and of itself very difficult while you're blowing into a brass mouthpiece, but the soloist has to hum a different

different pitch from the one that is being played on the instrument, and that creates a chord. You'll hear that toward the end of the slow movement of this 1983 performance with the soloist Hermann Baumann and the Leipzig Gewandhaus Orchestra, conducted by Kurt Mazur.

0: On WETA Classical, the Concertino for Horn and Orchestra in E minor, Opus 45, by Carl Maria von Weber. Hermann Baumann was the soloist with the Leipzig Gewandhaus Orchestra, Kurt Mazur conducting.
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2: 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American spirituals provide a universal perspective for Michael Tippett in A Child of Our Time. Reflections on America this weekend on Choral Showcase. I'm Bill Bukowski, hoping you'll join me Sunday evening at 9 on WETA Classical.
0: And Bill Bukowski is away today. I'm Evan Keeley, very glad to be sharing the music with you and to now bring you a Beethoven symphony. Jordi Savall and the ensemble Le Concert des Nations recorded the complete Beethoven symphonies in a two-volume project. The first volume came out in 2020, Symphonies 1 through 5, and then 2 years later, Symphonies 6 through 9. All of these, of course, on the Alia Vox recording label, the recording label for Jordi Savall's many fascinating projects. From this set, here is Beethoven's Symphony No. 2.

Ludwig van Beethoven on WETA Classical. That was the Symphony No. 2, Opus 36, in a performance by Le Concert des Nations, conducted by Jordi Savall. Music now by Franz Schubert from the final year of his life, 1828. This is the Fantasie for Piano Four Hands in F Minor, Opus 103, in a performance by the Pechinel sisters, Guher and Suher.

the sisters Pekinel, Guihair and Suihair Pekinel, playing the Fantasy for piano four hands in F minor, opus 103 by Franz Schubert. I'm Evan Keeley, in for Bill Bukowski. Thank you for tuning in to WETA 90.9 Washington and WGMS 89.1 Hagerstown. Music now by Antonio Vivaldi. This oboe concerto in C major is number 447 in the Briome catalog. We'll hear oboist Theodore Baskin with I Musici di Montreal, directed by Yuli Turovsky.

0: On WETA Classical, a concerto in C major for oboe by Antonio Vivaldi, number 447 in the Riom catalog, we heard oboist Theodore Baskin with I Musici di Montreal, conducted by Yuli Turovsky. The music on WETA Classical is made possible by your financial support and by the National Symphony Orchestra, announcing the NSO's 2026-2027 season, beginning Saturday, September 26th at the Music Center at Strathmore with the opening gala concert led by Gianandrea Nozeda. Tickets and full season details at nationalsymphony.org.
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That's pianist Benjamin Grosvenor playing the tango opus 165 number 2 by Isaac Albéniz. Here's a live recording from the Philharmonie in 2003 of the violin concerto opus 64 by Felix Mendelssohn with violinist Midori and the Berlin Philharmonic conducted by Maurice Janssens.

0: foundation, George Friedrich Handel's Water Music. Linda Carducci and I explore its origins, what to listen for, the drama, the historical context, and what it was like to experience it on the river as both a listener and a musician. 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
1: Season 8. Congratulations, John Banther. The King of Naples in 1786 commissioned Joseph Haydn to compose some concertos for an instrument which is now defunct. It was the lira organizzata, which was apparently somewhat akin to the hurdy-gurdy. The king liked to play duets on this instrument, so the concertos that Haydn wrote, there were six of them, were for the duet of lirae organizzatae. Nowadays we play them for flute and oboe, and we will hear Robert Don and Lajos Lenches, the flute and oboe soloists, in this performance of the Concerto No. 5 with the Slovak Chamber Orchestra, conducted by Bohdan Varchal.

0: That's the fifth of the six concertos that Joseph Haydn composed in 1786 for the King of Naples, who loved to play the lira organizzata. We don't play that instrument anymore, so we heard it there as it is usually performed nowadays, a concerto for flute and oboe. We heard flautist Robert Don in that performance with oboist Lajos Lenches and the Slovak Chamber Orchestra, Botan Varchal, conducting. I'm Evan Keeley, in for Bill Bukowski. Bill will be back here tomorrow, if all goes according to plan, and Nicole Lacroix will be your host in just a few minutes. Stay with us.
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2: Celebrating this month in local history. I'm Matthew Dayton. It's easy to consider the great composers in classical music history solely in terms of the awesome journeys on which their music can take our imaginations, but it's also a wonderful thing to relate to composers' full personalities as regular people. And one of my favorite ways of doing that is to learn about their often very mundane and relatable hobbies. Dvorak, Bruckner, Honegger, Villa-Lobos, and Britten, for example, were all huge fans of that great 19th century symbol of technology and its impact on society, the steam locomotive train. So this month in our local history, they would be very pleased that we celebrate the running of the oldest operating steam locomotive in the world. On September 15th, 1981, the Smithsonian Institution showcased their 150-year-old train, the John Bull, by running it under its own steam power along a rail line in Washington, D.C. You can see the John Bull today in its static exhibit at the Smithsonian Museum of American History. And for more stories of how railroads shaped our local region, including the second oldest continuously operating train station in the country in Kensington, Maryland, check out Boundary Stones, WETA's website for local history, online at weta.org/boundarystones.
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Well, good afternoon to you. Thanks so much for your company. I'm Nicole Lacroix, and we are looking forward to As You Like It. That is the overture to Shakespeare's play by John Knowles Payne. Also, a concerto for two trumpets by Giuseppe Torelli, and much more. As far as our weather goes, it's still pretty humid out there, 61%, 87 degrees, heat index at 93, and a 20% chance of isolated thunderstorms this afternoon, and that doubles tonight. Tonight's low, 75. So tomorrow, more or less the same story as today. Saturday, 84, but a 30% chance of showers, 82 and 81 on Sunday and Labor Day with sunny skies. So, As You Like It, this is the overture to the play, the music of John Knowles Payne. You might know him as Harvard's first music teacher, music professor. He founded the music school there, the music department. Here's the Ulster Orchestra. Joanne Folletta conducts.

0: The overture to Shakespeare's As You Like It by the American composer John Knowles Payne, one of the so-called Boston Six. And we heard the Ulster Orchestra, Joanne Folletta, conducting. Two trumpets on the way after we find out about this weekend's opera.
1: A deal with the devil is never what it seems, as Faust finds out in Charles Gounod's Opera of Extremes, pairing lively drinking songs and intimate arias, triumphant choirs and angelic hymns. We're in for a treat with a sparkling performance of Faust from Munich's National Theater. I'm Lisa Flynn. I hope you'll be listening.
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0: Where now we have a concerto for two trumpets in D major by Giuseppe Torelli. The trumpeters include Ludwig Güttler and Armin Menel, the new Bach Collegium Musicum of Leipzig, led by Max Pommer.

0: from Giuseppe Torelli, a concerto for two trumpets in D major. The two trumpeters are Ludwig Güttler and Armin Manel, Max Palmer conducting the new Bach Collegium Musicum of Leipzig.
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0: Well, can you imagine how Tchaikovsky must have felt when he had worked so hard to write his Piano Concerto No. 1? And on Christmas Eve, of all days, his dedicatee, Nikolai Rubinstein, great pianist, says, oh, this is just essentially a piece of trash. You got to rewrite it. So Tchaikovsky said no, and he sent it to the great conductor, Hans von Bülow. He liked it a lot. He premiered it in Boston, of all places, in 1875. Here's the Piano Concerto No. 1 by Tchaikovsky with Nebi Yervi in the Philharmonia at the Piano Constantine Orbelian.

Tchaikovsky's Piano Concerto No. 1, and we heard the Philharmonia there, led by Nemirovy with Konstantin Orbelian at the piano. About a minute and a half before 4 o'clock, it's 89 degrees. It feels like 99. We have 63% humidity. And for this afternoon, still a small chance of isolated thunderstorms, some scattered thunderstorms as well. Tonight, we have a low of 75. Tomorrow, about the same as today, but the weekend looks good, 84 with a 30% chance of showers on Saturday. Sunday and Labor Day is sunny and highs of just 81 and 82. 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I'm Nicole Lacroix, and we're going to start off with some music by Franz Kromer for clarinet, flute, and violin. And then we have the final movement of the Symphony No. 8 by Dvorak. So starting off with the Franz Kromer Sinfonia Concertante, a concerto for more than one instrument. As I said, clarinet played by Dmitri Ashkenazi, flute by Safika Kutlur, violin by Camilla Schatz. Howard Griffiths conducting the Northern Sinfonia.

From Franz Kromer, we heard the beginning of his Sinfonia Concertante for clarinet, played by Dmitri Ashkenazi, flute by Safika Kutluwer, and Camilla Schatz, violin. Howard Griffiths at the head of the Northern Sinfonia. Now the final movement of Dvorak's Symphony No. 8. Here's the Berlin Philharmonic under Raphael Kubelik.

0: The final movement of the Symphony No. 8 by Dvorak with Rafael Kubelik, who famously once said, "Gentlemen, when you hear the trumpets in Dvorak, it's to dance, not to go to war." That was a very good illustration of that point. Rafael Kubelik in the Berlin Philharmonic. Music by Bach with the Academy of Ancient Music in just a moment.
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0: And now for music by Bach. This is the beginning, the overture, the longest bit of the orchestral suite, number 4 in D major. Here's the Academy of Ancient Music under Richard Eager.

That was the overture to the Bach Orchestral Suite No. 4 in D major, BWV 1069. And we heard the Academy of Ancient Music, Richard Eager, conducting. Now, another British group, this is the Ambosch, hope I'm saying that right, Chamber Ensemble. And that is named after Diana Ambosch, who's a musical pioneer and a pianist. And we have music of Louise Vahinck, the third movement of her cello sonata.

0: And that was music by Louise Fahenk, the third movement of her cello sonata. And it was played by the Ambash Chamber Ensemble. Interestingly named after Diana Ambash, who formed her chamber ensemble to play music by Mozart, because she said she really wanted to play the Mozart piano concertos. And then she discovered that there was such a thing as women composers. So she said she did a lot of research and unearthing, and was fascinated by this new discovery. So she promotes women composers. Thus, we heard the music there of Louise Fahenk. She also said that while she was at school, she was captain of her lacrosse team. The British pianist and discoverer of new composers, Diana Ambash. In a moment, we have another selection from a great menu from Telemann's Banquet Music, and then Murray Pariah joins us to play Chopin's Ballade No. 1 in G minor. 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Tickets and a full season details at nationalsymphony.org.
1: 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I'm John Banther. 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
0: So now, as promised, the conclusion to part two of the banquet music by Telemann, Musica Antiqua of Cologne, led by Reinhard Goebel.

So Telemann wrote his banquet music in three parts. So I guess you could say the hors d'oeuvres, and then the entree, and the dessert. So we heard the entree, part two, the conclusion in D major, with Musik Antique of Cologne led by Reinhard Goebel. Now, Chopin's Ballade number one in G minor, a piece that was apparently quite close to his heart, Murray Pariah at the piano.

Chopin's Ballade No. 1 in G minor, and we heard Murray Pariah there. It's a minute before 5 o'clock. This is WETA 90.9 Washington, WGMS 89.1 Hagerstown, and W205BL 88.9 Frederick. I'm Nicole Lacroix, so glad you could join me on this rather warm and muggy day. And let's see if the computer will... No, the computer's doing its own thing. I know it's warm and muggy because I was out a little while ago. All right, we have two piano trios. The first half hour here, one by Brahms and one by Niels Gade. So we'll start with the Brahms piano trio number 2. We'll hear the first movement with Itzhak Perlman, violin, Lynn Harrell, cello, and Vladimir Ashkenazy at the piano.

From Brahms, we heard the beginning of his second piano trio, and that featured pianist Vladimir Ashkenazy with violinist Itzhak Perlman and cellist Lynn Harrell. From Bach now, Concerto BWV 1062 featuring Peter Jan Belder and Musica Amphion.

0: From Bach, we heard the Concerto BWV 1062 featuring Musica Amphion, Peter Jan Belder conducting. Well, we started the hour with the Piano Trio No. 2 by Brahms, and now we have Niels Gade's Piano Trio in F major, and that's right after we hear what Bill has to say about this week's choral showcase.
1: 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Poetry by Edgar Allan Poe and Sergei Rachmaninoff's The Bells. 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I'm Bill Bukowski, hoping you'll join me Sunday evening at 9 on WETA Classical.
0: Thanks, Bill. And now to Niels Wilhelm Gade's Piano Trio. In F major, we'll hear the beginning of this with the trio Parnassus.

And that was the beginning of the Piano Trio, Opus 42 in F major by the Danish composer Niels Gade, and a performance by Trio Parnassus, which brings us to the story of the fair Melusina. Melusina is a shapeshifter, and she was a sea creature who married a human, and she takes the shape of a human 6 days a week. But once a week, she needs to take her bath to get back into her medium of water. And one day, her husband surprises her in her bath and discovers that she is a sea creature. And he, well, freaks out. You can hear the freak out in Mendelssohn's music. The Fair Melusina by Mendelssohn, Claudio Abbado conducting the London Symphony Orchestra.

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Johann Christian Bach's Wind Symphony No. 6 in B-flat major, played by the Consortium Classicum. And now, The Girl with the Flaxen Hair. And that's from Preludes Book 1 of Debussy and the Simon Bolivar Symphony Orchestra. Gustavo Dudamel conducts. And our violinist from her brand new Homage to Heifetz recording is Maria Dueñas, The Girl with the Flaxen Hair.

from the new album from Maria Dueñas, violinist, called Homage to Heifetz. We heard her play with the Simon Bolivar Symphony Orchestra under Gustavo Dudamel, and that was La Fille aux Cheveux de Lin, The Girl with Flaxen Hair, from Book One of Debussy's Preludes. If you'd like to find out more about Maria Dueñas, well, James Jacobs had an interview with her, and you will find it on Classical Score. Just go to classicalscore.org and you will find it there, the blog and the interview. So it's about a minute and a half before 6 o'clock. We'll have the Classical Symphony, the Symphony Number 1 by Prokofiev, as well as a lovely oboe concerto, or sonata rather, by Handel. That'll start us off nicely. This is WETA 90.9 Washington and WGMS 89.1 Hagerstown. I'm Nicole Lacroix, and it is now 88, humidity at 70%, so that makes the heat index feel like 100 degrees. Oh boy. For tonight, 40% chance of scattered thunderstorms, some showers following that, and a low of 75. Tomorrow looks like today, really, a high of 91. But the long weekend looks pretty good. Saturday, 84 with a 30% chance of showers, and 82 on Sunday, Labor Day, 81 with sunny skies. So, Prokofiev, thinking, what would Haydn do if he lived at the turn of the 20th century? And so he channeled Haydn and wrote this quote-unquote Classical Symphony Number 1 by Prokofiev. Here's the Atlanta Symphony Orchestra under Yoel Levy.

The Classical Symphony, the Symphony No. 1 by Sergei Prokofiev, with the Atlanta Symphony Orchestra under Yoel Levy. From Handel now, an oboe sonata in B-flat, the oboe that is played on the bassoon and oboe. So we have Burkhard Gletzner, oboe, Thomas Reinhardt, bassoon, and Walter Heinz Bernstein, harpsichord. So the bassoon and the harpsichord function as the accompaniment, the continuo accompaniment.

0: An oboe sonata by Handel in B-flat major. Burkhard Glatzner played the oboe. He was accompanied by bassoonist Thomas Reinhardt and harpsichordist Walter Heinz Bernstein. We have the beginning of the Beethoven Piano Concerto No. 1 with Paul Lewis for you in just a moment. And first of all, let's see, we'll also have music by the American composer John Antes and Camille Saint-Saëns.
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0: So from Beethoven, we have the Piano Concerto No. 1, First Movement, featuring the British pianist Paul Lewis. Jerzy Belohlavek conducts the BBC Symphony Orchestra.

0: from Beethoven, the beginning of the Piano Concerto No. 1 in C major, featuring Paul Lewis and the BBC Symphony Orchestra. Jerzy Belohlavek is the conductor. Classical Breakdown. The September 1st episode is with us now, and here's John Banther to tell us about it.
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0: Thanks, John. And we have another John for you now, John Antes, and his trio in D minor. We'll hear the third movement, Presto. John Antes was a unique character. He lived between 1740 and 1811, and he was an American missionary in Egypt back in the 18th century. And he was one of the earliest American-born chamber music composers. Also, we think that he made a bowed instrument that he played. It was probably the first one made in this country. Here's the Vivaldi Project to play John Antes' Trio in D Minor Presto Movement.

The music of John Antes. We heard the third movement of his trio in D minor, played by the Vivaldi Project. Today, by the way, is Anton Bruckner's birthday. He was born in 1824, died in 1896. It's also Darius Milhaud's birthday, 1892 to 1974. And Auguste Kreutzer, who was born in 1778. His older brother was the recipient of the Auguste Kreutzer, who was born in 1778.

note, the birthday of penicillin. In 1928, Alexander Fleming discovered penicillin by accident. He's back from vacation and looked at a little sample in his lab, and he called it mold juice. That would be great to present to your pharmacist. I'd like a bottle of mold juice pills. From Saint-Saëns, we have the Violin Concerto No. 3, Third Movement. This features Renaud Capuçon with the French Radio Philharmonic. Lionel Bringuier conducts.

0: from Saint-Saëns, we heard the Violin Concerto No. 3, Third Movement, and that was played by Renaud Capuçon with a French Radio Philharmonic Lionel Bringuier conducting. Well, a quick look at the weather. 88 now, 70% humidity, and our heat index is at 100 degrees. For tonight, expect some possibly some thunderstorms, scattered ones, and then scattered showers in the second half of the overnight, a low of 75. Tomorrow looks very much like today, with a high of 91 forecast and sunshine followed by thunderstorms. Saturday, Sunday, and Monday, Labor Day, looking pretty good. There's a chance of showers on Saturday with a high of 84. 82 on Sunday, 81 on Labor Day. Looking ahead after the news hour, we have the waltz, Morning, Noon, and Night in Vienna. It's an overture, actually, from the operetta by Suppé. Mozart's Piano Concerto No. 13 with pianist Arturo Michelangeli. Dvorak's Slavonic Dance, a Haydn Early Symphony. Schumann's beautiful piano quintet with the Emerson String Quartet and Menachem Pressler. And we will also be sampling Maria Dueñas, the young violinist's new album called Homage to Heifetz. And she is going to be playing Heifetz's transcription of Manuel Ponce's beautiful Estrellita. So, wonderful music this evening here on WETA 90.9 Washington, WGMS 89.1 Hagerstown.
1: Good evening, I'm Amna Nawaz.
2: And I'm Jeff Bennett. On the News Hour tonight, we remember feminist icon Gloria Steinem, a trailblazer who helped transform the fight for women's rights and equality, and whose influence spanned generations.
1: Shadow warfare. NATO countries confront the threat of sabotage from Russia, while on the front lines in Ukraine, a high death toll means more Russians could soon be forced to fight.
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1: Welcome to the NewsHour. Gloria Steinem, the pioneering journalist and fierce activist who was a icon of the women's liberation movement, has died at the age of 92.
2: For more than half a century, Steinem challenged entrenched ideas about gender and power, helping bring the fight for women's equality from the margins of American life into the mainstream. Jeffrey Brown has this remembrance.
3: It is so obvious that
4: for more than five decades, Gloria Steinem was one of the most prominent faces of American feminism. A trailblazing journalist, political activist, and public intellectual, she helped lead a movement that revolutionized both the professional and personal lives of women across the country.
5: We've marched for every other movement that exists, and we worked for, you know, everything else except ourselves. And now to see women supporting other women and standing up for their own rights is really very, very moving and gratifying.
4: Born in Toledo, Ohio in 1934, Steinem overcame a tumultuous childhood, which included her parents' divorce and taking care of her mother for many years. She graduated from Smith College in the late 1950s and soon moved to New York to begin a career as a freelance journalist. As a young writer, she famously went undercover as a Playboy bunny for Show magazine, exposing exploitation and sexual harassment.
6: You had to have an internal physical exam, which they told us was a requirement of the food servers in New York State.
4: She became a columnist for New York Magazine and established herself as a leader of so-called second-wave feminism, with thoughtful and often pointed commentary. She also covered the fight for abortion rights, a topic that hit close to home, as she told the NewsHour in 2019.
6: I would have had a profoundly different life if I had been responsible for rearing a child. I had had an abortion in England. It allowed me to live my own life, not to marry someone for whom I would have been the wrong wife and he would have been the wrong husband.
4: She also said the fight for reproductive rights was a catalyst for her own career in activism.
5: Right, and I began to see what, of course, the radical feminists were saying in the first place, which was that, you know, it is a caste problem and that women are an oppressed group. And then finally I understood that even though I was not married living in the suburbs, you know, that it was a problem that affected absolutely every woman.
4: In the early 70s, Steinem co-founded Ms. Magazine, a radical break from traditional women's publications. With a masthead made up entirely of women, it tackled topics like sexism, harassment, and equal pay, and became a clearinghouse for some of the biggest names of the women's liberation movement.
7: It started in desperation, I think, because there were just a great many women writers and editors who didn't feel that they were working on magazines that they read, and that they had the opportunity to really be honest about their own experiences in a magazine.
3: Shirley Chisholm has not got the depth and breadth of the coverage she deserves.
4: As a political activist, she worked to elect women to office and was a co-founder of the National Women's Political Caucus, traveling the country, speaking out against sexism and economic exploitation.
8: It's the kind of blue-collar working woman who needs these reforms the most, I think. And also, poor women and welfare women, but I think it really is going forward on all levels at once, and it's an important bridge between black women and white women.
4: She remained a prolific writer, a best-selling author, and prominent public speaker for much of her long life.
9: Just this march in Washington,
4: advocating for women's rights internationally, opposing apartheid, and campaigning prominently for Democrats, including Hillary Clinton. Along with others in the movement, she helped solidify gains that many these days may take for granted. Still, when she spoke with Judy Woodruff in 2020, she said she felt that much remained unfinished.
6: We have the right to vote. We still don't fully have the right to our own bodies. We are still subject to bodily invasion at a rate far exceeding that of men. I think we have yet to understand the rights that the female half of the human race need as females.
4: She condemned the Dobbs decision in 2022, which overturned abortion rights.
3: I'm old enough to remember
6: you know, before there were any real abortion rights. Nonetheless, about one in three American women had had an abortion at some time in her life, even when it was maybe not legal.
4: And as she told Amna in 2020, she felt each person could be part of the fight for equality.
10: I just want to say that we should stop asking passive questions. I mean, it's not what will happen, what should happen, what are we going to do, you know? and that means tomorrow morning, you know, what are we going to do?
4: Steinem, who in her trademark aviator glasses became nearly synonymous with women's liberation in the media, was not without her critics. In the late 80s, black feminist Alice Walker resigned as a contributor from Ms. Magazine, citing a lack of diversity on staff and in its pages. And Steinem had a major falling out with Betty Friedan, herself a towering figure in the movement and an erstwhile ally. They battled over many issues, including Steinem's critiques of men and traditional marriage, which Friedan felt could be counterproductive. Through it all, Steinem emphasized she was just one part of a much larger struggle, as she said before receiving the Presidential Medal of Freedom in 2013.
10: I'm grateful to have the opportunity to say here that I would be crazy if I didn't understand that this was a medal for the entire women's movement.
4: Over the years, Steinem dated a number of prominent men, including director Mike Nichols. She married briefly later in life, but had no children. Today, tributes poured in from across the globe, including from Oprah Winfrey, Jill Biden, and Hillary Clinton, who called her one of the architects of the entire structure of women's equality. In a 2015 interview for her memoir, I asked what advice she'd give young women today.
7: Here's my advice. Do not listen to me. Really?
11: Do not.
7: No. I want to support their listening to themselves. Each of them has things that they love, things that they do that they love so much. They know their own life and situations. I'm here to support that and say, you're not okay. You're not more important than somebody else, but you're not less important either.
4: Gloria Steinem was 92 years old. For the PBS NewsHour, I'm Jeffrey Brown.
2: For more now on the life and legacy of Gloria Steinem, we're joined by Julie Taymor. She's director of the 2020 film, The Glorias, a biopic that spanned eight decades of Steinem's life. Julie, welcome to the NewsHour. Thanks for being with us.
12: Thank you for having me.
2: So I saw you smiling there as you were hearing Gloria's voice and listening to her answers. I just want to start with your reaction to the news. What did you think when you heard the news that she had passed?
12: You know, we knew she wasn't well, but it's such a terrible passing. We need her right now. We need that voice. And I'm glad we're bringing out the film right now again, because, you know, you have to understand this woman was an extraordinary pioneer. She really was. And she was humble all the time. You know, she never wanted her face on the cover of a magazine. People would steal it and put it there. She said things like, without me, there would still be a women's movement. You know, she really was just an extraordinary person, a friend, and an inspiration for men and women.
2: You once said, I thought I knew her, but I didn't, when you began working on this film. What do you think people might not have understood about Gloria Steinem? What did you learn in telling her story?
12: Well, I know the inner fears. I know what she went through when she had to keep that power face on. Even her little laugh at the end of things that she says for people when she's critical, she had to navigate that territory that many women do, especially leaders, where they don't want to come on too strong, but they have something strong to say and to do. I also think the joy and what she and the other women of the time of her period, of them working together, was such a lesson that people have to see. Most movies, they're about women who want to get a husband or have to get a divorce or dealing with an affair or awing at each other. And here was a woman and other women who really, really had a love affair with each other as they were working to make it better for all women all over the world. I didn't know things about how she had learned about the talking circles in India. I mean, there were many things in the book, but one of the things that was so great with her when I was making this movie was her openness to me doing things that were surreal, her inner journey, her inner story. She was so supportive of me being the film director I am, dealing with real material in a, sometimes with documentary, but sometimes in a surreal way, instead of saying, oh, I don't think that way. She was extremely generous, had a great sense of humor, was gorgeous, and that didn't stop her. You know, people always would say things like that, but that was what was great about her, that she had a sense of style and knew how to simplify her dress, and yet people loved her for how she was her. She stayed true to herself.
2: And she navigated so much, including, as we noted in that report from Jeff Brown, criticism from other women that were in part of that feminist movement. You saw some of the concerns from people like Alice Walker, bell hooks, prominent Black leaders and thinkers who, Alice Walker even leaving Ms. Magazine, you know, for the lack of diversity there. How did Gloria take that criticism and how did she handle it moving forward?
12: Well, it's one of the scenes in the movie when a Black journalist says, how do you respond to the Black women's movement saying that the white women's movement does not include them? And she said, I wouldn't say anything. I'd listen. Now, the thing is that Gloria Steinem always had a Black partner, whether it was Flo Kennedy or Dorothy Pittman Hughes. She was always working with women of various locales. Wilma Mankiller, the Cherokee chief, they were best friends. This is the most important friend that she had, who was an extraordinary woman, or Dolores Huerta, who I spoke to when I was doing this film. But I heard that Alice Walker was a very close film of Gloria. So that might have been a period of time right there on Ms. She wasn't running Ms. by herself. You know, she was always part of a collaborative team. But I know they were friends. And Betty Friedan is an interesting thing. I didn't put her physically in the movie, but I had Bella Abzug played by, Bette Midler, perfect, say, you know, you have to basically confront Betty Friedan. And she says, I'm not going to do that. If she wants to be the head of the National Women's Caucus, let her do it. And they said, no. So she wasn't really ever seeking conflict. But she had to confront it sometimes. And there would be competition, like there's competition among men. So it's not like that women are going to be pristine and can get away with what's not essentially human.
2: Julie, in the minute or so I have left, I have to ask you, because you were with her in a couple of key moments, election night in 2016. You were there with cameras. You thought that you would witness her witnessing the first woman president in America. And then you followed her instead on the Women's March that followed that election. What did you learn from her and take away from her in those more fraught moments?
12: Yeah, well, we were at Samantha Power's apartment, the ambassador to the UN. And there were 40 women from different countries there. And you watched the night go on as each of these women, these ambassadors, knew that it would be difficult for them, for the women in their countries. The last person in that room that night before she went over to see Hillary was Gloria Steinem. And these were her words: we have to look at the upside of the downside. And if there was any haiku for her spirit, that's what I get from her, which is always looking to, okay, don't be defeated, you have to act. And then we did. We took the documentary crew to Washington, D.C. It's in my film. The film has four Glorias plus the fifth, the real one. Mm-hmm. And to listen to her speak at that and say that this is what democracy is about, it makes you cry right now. It actually... I haven't seen it today. I saw it this summer. It was being screened. And I hope it gets screened now so people can really see her in action and understand her full life. But she was a positive energy, positive force. And not just for women. This is the thing. It was about relationships between men and women. How to live in an equal society. Mm-hmm. So, yeah.
2: Julie.
12: Yeah.
2: I know it's a tough day for you. We can't thank you enough for taking the time to join us. Julie Taymor.
12: Thank you very much.
1: In the day's other headlines, the Trump administration is asking the U.S. Supreme Court to lift a block on a plan to restrict mail-in voting just a day before the first ballots are set to go out for this year's midterms. Under President Trump's executive order, the Postal Service could refuse to deliver certain ballots and force states to submit lists of eligible voters to an online portal. A federal judge in Boston had paused the order last week. Federal prosecutors are reportedly charging a U.S. Immigration Enforcement officer with lying to investigators about the shooting of a Venezuelan man earlier this year. That's according to the Associated Press and other news outlets. The charges against Christian Castro mark a rare instance of the Trump Justice Department accusing a federal agent of breaking the law while on duty. Castro was among thousands of officers who were part of an immigration crackdown in Minnesota earlier this year. He was released from jail last week after Texas Governor Greg Abbott refused to hand him over to Minnesota authorities to face charges there. Also in Minneapolis, prosecutors say the gunman who carried out a deadly shooting in an apartment building yesterday had been investigated by police in June but was not charged. At a briefing today, officials identified the man as 35-year-old Carlton Johnson, saying he had a legal permit to carry the gun. Court documents say he was facing eviction and had threatened a fellow resident in the months before the shooting, in which two people were killed and five others were injured. That's according to police officers. The shooter was later killed by police. Billionaire investor Leon Black is defying a congressional subpoena to address his ties to the late sex offender Jeffrey Epstein and is instead suing the House panel. Black is asking a federal court to block two subpoenas, one that calls for him to produce non-disclosure agreements and other documents, and another for his appearance itself. In a statement, his lawyer accused the committee of being on a, quote, fishing expedition that oversteps its authority. House Oversight Committee Chairman James Comer, who was named in the suit, accused Black of hiding behind litigation.
11: I would hold him in contempt right now of all the powerful billionaires and political people we've brought in for interviews and depositions. This is the first time anyone's filed suit.
1: The top Democrat on the committee, Congressman Robert Garcia, is calling for Black to be held in contempt. Black denies any wrongdoing. The jury in Lindsey Clancy's murder trial ended a sixth day of deliberations without a verdict. Today, her defense attorney called for the removal of a single juror who is said to be holding up a verdict. The judge refused the request and once again urged the jurors to keep trying to reach a unanimous decision to avoid a mistrial. The jury is deciding whether to hold Clancy criminally responsible for killing her three children in 2023. Deliberations are set to resume tomorrow. Turning now to the Middle East, Iran fired on Kuwait today as part of its retaliation for U.S. bombings earlier this week. Kuwait says its air defenses intercepted the missiles and drones. U.S. allies Jordan and Bahrain say they also intercepted attacks yesterday. Meantime, in southern Iran, hundreds gathered for the funeral today of four of the victims from a reported U.S. airstrike that hit a wedding. At a White House press briefing today, Vice President J.D. Vance said the U.S. is investigating the incident and said the military never targets civilians.
13: We never will do that. We never have done that. And unfortunately, obviously, sometimes things happen. When our military makes mistakes, they learn from them to try to get better from them.
1: Vance was also asked if the war would be over by the November midterm elections. He responded by saying that he, quote, wouldn't call it a war and said it depends on Iran's actions. In Thailand, sailors and Marines from the USS Lincoln are finally on dry land following their long deployment in the Middle East. Some 5,000 service members streamed into the beach city of Pattaya by bus after more than 9 months at sea. Multiple media reports had raised concerns about poor living conditions aboard the ship, though military officials and President Trump largely dismissed those reports. One sailor's mother flew all the way from New Jersey for an emotional reunion with her daughter.
14: I just can't wait to see her smile. I can't wait to hear mom. I know that's the first thing she's going to say. I can't wait to hear her say mom.
1: The crew will enjoy several days of R&R in Thailand before their weathered ship is scheduled to resume its journey home to San Diego on Sunday. In Nepal, thousands of displaced people are struggling to access essential supplies after last week's devastating floods cut off major access routes. Residents in some of the worst affected areas are using temporary zip lines to cross a major river after flooding damaged bridges and roads. Meantime, search and rescue efforts are increasingly focused on tunnels at several hydropower projects where authorities believe some workers may still be alive, sheltered by pockets of air. One worker who managed to escape as the disaster hit described the ordeal.
15: When the flood came, I hung on to floating debris to keep my head above the water. I felt like I was going to die. There were so many people who had died there, and we could see bodies everywhere.
1: Specialized rescue teams from India, China, and the U.S. are involved in the rescue efforts. Officials say the death toll has risen to more than 1,200 people in Nepal and Tibet, with at least 4,700 others still missing. Well, stocks on Wall Street rally today as bond yields eased a bit more. The Dow Jones Industrial Average jumped more than 600 points. The NASDAQ rose nearly 1.5%. The S&P 500 also ended sharply higher. Still to come on the NewsHour, Russia considers calling up more soldiers given the high death toll in its war against Ukraine. The NBA hits the Los Angeles Clippers with a record fine for circumventing the salary cap. And our Settle In podcast discusses the rise in Islamophobic rhetoric among politicians.
0: This is the PBS NewsHour from the David M. Rubenstein Studio at WETA in Washington, headquarters of PBS News.
2: Today, German police arrested two people suspected of attacking a weapons manufacturer in Munich. The incident comes after Germany officially blamed the Russian government for another kind of sabotage attack last month when armed drones came close to downing an aircraft as it landed in Leipzig.
1: European officials say these so-called hybrid attacks are part of a wave of sabotage by Russia targeting members of NATO. Here's Nick Schifrin.
16: In the distance, an electricity substation explosion and what German officials fear is another Russian provocation. A swarm of police descend on the scene. A phalanx of officers comb fields for evidence and find 10 other bombs. It's the second such incident in 2 days, and German officials say it was no accident.
17: Let me be clear. This was not a faulty switch. It was deliberate. It is a criminal offense, sabotage directed by a foreign state or left-wing extremism. We cannot rule out either possibility.
16: The apparent Russian sabotage threat became very real early last month when in the Leipzig airport, a bomb squad found drones with military-grade explosives. The suspected target, a Ukrainian cargo plane. But authorities also said another drone exploded next to a plane as it landed. This week, Germany cast blame officially.
18: We assume that Germany is the target of further hybrid attacks by Russia. Let me make one thing clear. We are not at war, but we are a daily target of hybrid warfare.
16: European officials accuse Russia of years of hybrid warfare, from attempted arson outside the British Prime Minister's home, to firebombing warehouses in Latvia storing aid for Ukraine, to an assassination plot against a German weapons manufacturer, as well as drones that cross into NATO territory and have destroyed property. But Russian President Vladimir Putin calls all the accusations fiction.
18: It is unclear why all these accusations are being made. Yet, there is one explanation, the need to counter an aggressive Russia. But where is the evidence? Well, they have planted the evidence.
16: Germany is Ukraine's largest European benefactor. European officials say it's no coincidence Moscow's reported sabotage targets Kyiv's supporters. Germany vows it will close a Russian consulate and seek more sanctions. But collective European punishment is still under debate.
19: It is clear that it has all the hallmarks of state-sponsored terrorism. The question is, what do we do about this?
20: Also today, Denmark's National Security and Intelligence Service accused Russia of recruiting Danish citizens for sabotage against Danish defense firms with ties to Ukraine. For perspective on all this, we turn to David Kattler, a former senior member of the U.S. intelligence community and former Assistant Secretary General for Intelligence and Security at NATO from 2019 to 2023. He's now a senior fellow at the Center for European Policy Analysis. Thanks very much, David. Welcome back.
21: Well, thanks. It's great
20: to NewsHour. It is very rare that Germany actually calls Russia out. on one of these sabotage attempts. How significant is the calling out, and what does it say about the seriousness of the Leipzig airport incident?
5: Well, I think it's very significant that the German government has taken this step now to publicly attribute a broader campaign, not just the attack on Leipzig, to Moscow, saying that they are orchestrating and directing these sorts of hybrid attacks. I think it also matters because a hybrid attack doesn't mean that the attack is harmless. And just because the attack failed doesn't mean that there aren't and shouldn't be consequences for it. There's almost certainly a lot of intelligence in the background here, but the fact that they've taken this step is a big deal. What we need to wait and see now, though, is what consequences come. And does that actually provide the deterrent effect that Berlin and NATO and other allies wish to have happen?
20: Before I ask about the consequences, let's talk about the attacks themselves. Are they increasing in number? Are they increasing in location? And does the Leipzig attack especially indicate that Russia is willing to take more risks when it comes to the sabotage?
5: So yes to all of those things. I think where you ended is exactly the key point for people to understand that what you're seeing is an increase in the pace. You're seeing an increase in the scope and in the range of activities. You have the Leipzig attack, you have arson, sabotage, murder, attacks on critical infrastructure also. And Russia has more than one service likely engaged in this campaign. You have military intelligence in the GRU, and you have the FSB that's sort of a combination of the CIA and the FBI. And if they're not checked, if they're not deterred, you should expect to see some tests of what the risk tolerance is of the victim also.
20: Right.
5: How far can they push before they provoke a response?
20: European officials tell me Putin is trying to test what he can get away with. He's trying to test NATO resilience. He's trying to undermine support for Ukraine, perhaps all three. Why do you think Russia is apparently launching these attacks?
5: Well, all of those reasons, and I think at the strategic level, he's really trying to accomplish two things. One is to break support for Ukraine. So let's go and try to conduct an arson attack at a weapons depot, or let's try to assassinate the CEO of a major German arms company that's made statements and is investing not just in increased arms production, but direct cooperation with Ukraine. And at the same time, that can support an even broader goal, which is to break solidarity within Europe and within NATO, to try to change the security architecture for Europe as a whole. And if he can accomplish those two things through these activities without a direct conventional attack on NATO, all the better, I think, from Moscow's perspective.
20: And I should mark, of course, Russian authorities deny any involvement in this, and we heard Vladimir Putin and himself saying this is all fiction. The German response, as you brought up before, to Leipzig was to close the Russian consulate in Bonn, terminate its agreement with the Russian House Cultural Center in Berlin, and summon Russia's ambassador. Is that sufficient to create that deterrence that you described before?
5: Well, we'll see, right? Because again, those are the steps that Germany says publicly they're prepared to take. They may be taking other steps in private also. And other nations likely will take actions in solidarity with Berlin. But I think it's too important for people to understand when you hear things like, we're gonna close a consulate, we're gonna close a cultural center, you think, okay, it's no big deal. But there have been longstanding allegations about Russian activities conducted from those facilities. Signals intelligence, human intelligence collection,
20: but even
5: influence operations.
20: Forgive me for interrupting, but does kicking out some intelligence agents really deter Russia?
5: It might not deter them, but it makes the operations more difficult to conduct. They have to do them remotely, might have to use the internet, communications, that sort of thing.
20: I had the Latvian foreign minister, Baiba Braze, on the show last week, someone you worked with at NATO, and she said that while European intelligence services are indeed concerned about these sabotage attacks, and the attacks themselves might escalate, there's no immediate military threat to NATO because Russia is bogged down in Ukraine. Do you think that's right?
5: I think it's right that we don't see signs, I don't see signs of Russian preparation for a conventional attack on a NATO ally. I think in that case, the deterrence and the defensive capabilities that NATO has arrayed are sufficient to convince Moscow that the cost of that attack would be too high. But they're doing this hybrid campaign. And they are trying through the hybrid campaign to achieve the same results that they might have sought through a conventional attack. The risk there is too high. So they've decided to go in a different direction.
20: David Kattler, thank you very much.
5: Yeah, thanks, Dick.
1: Shifting our focus now to how Russia is supplying the soldiers to fight this war. This week, Russian President Vladimir Putin, for the first time, addressed rumors that the Kremlin is preparing for a full military mobilization to boost its manpower, calling them complete nonsense. But Putin made much the same promise back in 2022, not to send conscripts to Ukraine before ordering a partial mobilization that remains in effect today.
2: Now, with Russian military losses estimated at some 40,000 a month, there are signs the Kremlin is preparing for the possibility of a much broader call-up, perhaps after parliamentary elections later this month. Special correspondent Simon Ostrovsky reports from Georgia.
8: This is the state of Russia's new recruits being sent to the front lines in Ukraine. In social media videos from this past winter, men say they were tricked and drunk when signing their enlistment papers. This man says he's injured and is barely able to lift his flak vest. Look at your special forces, Putin, he says. Russia, it seems, is running out of men who are fit and willing to fight.
21: Until now, Russia has mainly used financial incentives to get men to join the military, sometimes offering sums equivalent to a year's salary to get them to sign a contract. But with increasingly high casualty rates on the front lines due to Ukraine's newfound drone dominance, even those high numbers aren't the same draw they once were. That's putting the Kremlin in a bind. Either halt the war now without achieving its declared goals, or find new ways to compel men into the army.
8: One option would be to take the highly unpopular and potentially destabilizing step the Kremlin has avoided until now, instituting a draft, or a general mobilization, as it's known in Russia. The word mobilizatsiya is all over the Russian airwaves.
22: The question isn't, will a mobilization be announced? The question is, what will it look like?
8: Scenes like this offer a clue. Men being pulled off the street by the authorities in legally questionable recruitment drives are becoming all too common and illustrate the Kremlin's desperate need for men for the front. If the decision is made, the mobilization of men from the general population would only take place after parliamentary elections this month. That's according to Kirill Martinov, the editor-in-chief of Russia's leading independent newspaper operating in exile, whose groundbreaking reporting about the Russian war effort has resulted in the Kremlin banning the newsroom as a, quote, undesirable organization.
23: The mobilization, I believe, is very likely in September or October of this year. This is a very dangerous moment, both for Ukraine and for Europe. Russian army is losing more than 40,000 people every month for now. So that means if Putin wants to put more pressure on Ukraine, he basically needs more soldiers.
8: Over 4.5 years of war, Putin's escalating campaign of pressure on Ukraine has failed on a number of fronts. Not only has he been unable to capture the capital, Kyiv, Putin hasn't even taken full control of three Ukrainian regions that already appear on Russian maps as part of Russia. On top of those failures, the cost of the war in Russian lives has been devastating. Some 1.5 million men. 7 months after launching his full-scale invasion of Ukraine in 2022, President Putin launched a partial mobilization with recruitment quotas assigned to local draft offices all across the country. It was Russia's first mass call-up since World War II. It led to scenes like this along the country's land borders. Hundreds of thousands of men converged on crossings like this one to try to get out of the country to avoid the draft. More than 700,000 Russians arrived here in neighboring Georgia in just a matter of weeks. Avgustin was one of them and now lives full-time in the capital, Tbilisi, in order to avoid military conscription.
24: Second wave of mobilization, I think it's definitely happening, you know, after election very year.
25: Yeah.
24: Situation looks pretty bad for Russian army, in my opinion, so I know how it's working in Russia. They can take you with no reason. They will find the reason they bring you on the front, so I'm pretty scared, but I'm here. I feel safety here.
8: Alexei, who also left because of the war, thinks it's becoming much more difficult to avoid military service in Russia.
21: Do you feel like going back to Russia now, it's even more risky that you would get drafted into the military?
3: I think, yeah. They just can start picking people wherever they want. I really fear of myself crossing the border.
21: You're afraid of crossing the border?
3: Yeah, yeah.
8: Recruitment statistics published by the independent Russian outlet Vyorstka show that in the spring of this year, the number of new recruits from Moscow fell by a third, with the same trend seen across the rest of the country. The publication also learned that many of those who did sign on were forced by police.
23: I strongly believe that basically the goal of this war for now is continuation of the personal power of President Putin. He has no clear way out. He needs to have more people on the battlefield. Because we don't have tool to, you know, stop Putin politically, diplomatically, there is a kind of high risk that war will become even broader. It will affect Europe directly.
8: Last month, the Russian military tested how a mass mobilization would look in Kaliningrad, a Russian region situated between NATO members Lithuania and Poland. The idea, according to the Wall Street Journal's reporting, was to work out any glitches before a possible future mobilization.
23: And for sure, I believe if Putin start this forced campaign to bring people back to the battlefield, I think a lot of people try to find some way how they can escape. During September, a lot of young men, they will prefer to spend a few weeks on vacation. Maybe on the day of election, before the most risky time, to wait and see what will happen next.
8: But for fighting-age Russian men, the path ahead won't be easy. Since the first wave of mobilization, Russian authorities have upgraded a digital registry of all male citizens eligible for service, making dodging military conscription far more complicated now than it was at the start of the war. For the PBS NewsHour, I'm Simon Ostrovsky in Tbilisi, Georgia.
1: The NBA handed out one of its harshest penalties in history against the LA Clippers for circumventing the salary cap with its star forward Kawhi Leonard. The league suspended the team's owner and fined the Clippers $30 million. William Brangham has more.
6: The NBA's powerful rebuke followed a year-long investigation, which detailed how Clippers executives allegedly set up four separate side deals where other companies would pay Leonard. That boosted the star's income and thus violated the NBA's salary cap. In addition to the $30 million fine and suspending team owner Steve Ballmer for a year, several other team executives were barred. The team will lose five consecutive first-round draft picks starting in 2029, and the Clippers will be monitored by the league for 5 years. Kawhi Leonard won't be facing suspension, and his contract remains intact. He has to pay a $700,000 fine, and it's expected that he's going to be traded to the Toronto Raptors. So for more on this scandal, we are joined by David Aldridge. He's senior sports columnist for The Athletic. David, thank you so much for being here. In a column that you wrote today about this scandal, you noted that NBA commissioner Adam Silver, in bringing this punishment down, quote, met the moment. What do you mean by that?
7: Well, William, you know, everybody in the league has been following this for the last year, you know, since the initial podcast by Pablo Torre, who's been, you know, doing an incredible job on this over the last year, multiple episodes detailing multiple instances of things that just didn't make sense, right? That he was getting information about the Clippers and the deals with Kawhi Leonard that didn't make sense. So everyone in the league wanted to know what was Adam Silver going to do if the investigation from Wachtell Lipton said that Yeah, the Clippers have circumvented the cap, in our opinion. And here are the reasons why we say that. Because Steve Ballmer is not your ordinary NBA owner. Look, they're all billionaires, and Steve Ballmer's richer than all of them. Okay, Forbes has him as the 15th richest person in the world. We all, I'm sure viewers surely know about Steve Ballmer's background and history. So, and he's well-liked amongst the other owners. Nonetheless, the other owners are competitors, and their view was if the Clippers have violated the salary cap, they need to be punished. And the detail to which Wachtell Lipton showed that alleged behavior, I really think left the league with no option, a slap on the wrist, you know, a light suspension, a second round draft pick, no suspensions of personnel would have really told the rest of the league, you can do whatever you want. It's okay. The league said unequivocally with these punishments that the cap is sacrosanct and you can't do whatever you want to violate it.
6: What do you make of Kawhi Leonard's involvement in this? We know that his uncle, who apparently was involved in some of these deal negotiations, was barred also by the league. But what do we know about Kawhi's involvement and his future going forward?
7: Well, you know, he put out a statement on Wednesday saying that he, you know, took responsibility for his company or for his people's actions. And you know, he didn't say that I knew about the circumvention, but he said he took responsibility for the actions. Right. Look, yeah, as you mentioned, there was a trade already in place that was held up by this investigation that would have sent Kawhi Leonard to the Toronto Raptors for a couple of players and multiple draft picks. I think the NBA looked at this and said, we could suspend Kawhi Leonard. We could try to, you know, void his contract. It would almost certainly go to arbitration. The players' union has done this before in the past and successfully, I might add, gotten players' contracts restored, gotten suspensions reduced. And I don't think the NBA wanted to fight that fight. I think they felt like the Clippers had to be the entity that bore the brunt of the punishment in this case. But Kawhi's going to go on. I'm sure. I don't think anything's going to keep the trade from going through. And he'll go back to the Toronto Raptors, the team that he led to an NBA championship in 2018.
6: The last minute or so we have left, in the losing all of those first-round draft picks, this seems to deal pretty serious blow to the Clippers going forward.
7: Yeah, I think, William, that's what a lot of the people around the league were looking at, because even though the league fined the Clippers $30 million, again, Steve Ballmer is an incredibly rich person. They can pay it. That's not as punitive as losing the draft picks. That was really, in my view, the only thing the NBA could do to really demonstrate the harshness of what it considered the cap violations and what it would do to punish teams that tried to do it. They did it many years ago to the Minnesota Timberwolves. They took five draft picks and ultimately they wound up giving two of them back. So the Clippers might well get one or two of their picks back down the road. But I think this was the best way the league felt to send a message that it was going to take cap circumvention very seriously, because draft picks are really the most important way to build rosters and try to create superstars in the NBA.
6: David Aldridge of The Athletic, thank you so much for sharing your reporting with us.
7: Thanks, William.
2: Most professional football players gain fans and win fame from what they do during the game. In the case of rookie offensive lineman Shi'Ash Pete, millions came to know him from what he said after. After his Dallas Cowboys preseason win over the Arizona Cardinals on August 22nd, Pete was invited by the coach to address his team in the locker room. His words went viral. Take a listen.
4: Fate brought us here as strangers, but this game, this star, this team will make us brothers. Yes.
2: Pete already made history as the first Navajo player ever to sign an NFL contract. But just this week, as teams made their cuts, Dallas announced that Pete had not made the squad. He's now hoping to continue his football journey with another team. And Shi'Ash Pete joins us now from New Mexico. Shi'Ash, welcome to the show. It's great to talk to you.
9: Yeah, thanks for having me on, Amna. Good to be here.
2: So I have to start with that moment that we just showed after the Arizona game. You're in the locker room. Everyone's celebrating. Coach Schottenheimer.
9: Amna, good to be here.
2: So I have to start with that moment that we just showed.

0: What was going through my head was a lot of stuff, but about the game, about my performance, about what's for lunch after or what's for dinner after, but most importantly, what am I going to say? I know I'm going to have to say something about that. And those words that I mentioned, they were my own, but I will say the speech, the structure of it was heavily inspired from a video game series, Halo 2. So there was some inspiration to it, and I'm not going to say it was like all me, but I got it from a really cool video game I used to play as a kid.
1: I mean, it was just 59 words. That speech inspired headlines and media coverage, and your face like splashed across TV screens across the country. Did the reaction to the speech surprise you?
0: But from the moment the words left my mouth, I knew, I was like, dang, that was some really good stuff. Really good energy, positive energy. The ability to speak from my heart was displayed there. And it was a really good moment and a really good night. And it was something I've always wanted to showcase. And so it was quite special indeed.
1: You mentioned the crowd. At that game, there was a very large, very vocal contingent, thousands of fans, members of the Navajo Nation, who drove to Arizona, traveled just to see you. They were chanting your name. They were waving Navajo Nation flags. What was that like for you during the game?
0: I will say I wasn't expecting that large of a turnout, and I got to see firsthand the strength and power of the Navajo Nation people. And it was really special to be appreciated and welcomed and supported and cheered for by the Navajo Nation people, all of Native people in general. It was quite special.
1: We mentioned you're the first ever Navajo player to even sign an NFL deal, and now you're looking for a new team, I know, hoping to continue your career. Do you think about what that means for all the other young players out there, members of the Navajo Nation, to watch you, to see you in this position right now?
0: I'm very thankful I got the opportunity with the Cowboys, and I'm excited to see what the future brings. When it comes to the youth and the fans and people looking from afar to me, I've done a great thing, and to be able to display that and to represent my community in the best light possible has been a privilege, to say the least. And I've been taking some time outside of football, outside of my career, to pay it back, to pay it forward to the youth. I have attended my former high school and have been motivating and giving words of wisdom to the youth there and enlightening them about how far the journey can take you if you put in the hard work and dedication. And if you have a vision and you really want to do something and you stick your mind to it and you put in the work day in and day out to be an impact on so many people, again, is a huge responsibility, and it's a privilege again.
1: Sheyaj Pete, I know you have a lot of fans out there cheering for you who want to see you join a team. We wish you all the best of luck on your journey ahead. Thank you so much for joining us today.
0: Thank you, Anna.
1: In her new book, Seasons of Fury, journalist Rosina Ali traces the history of Islamophobia in the U.S., from FBI monitoring of Muslim and Arab communities in the 1960s to the sweeping surveillance programs launched after 9/11. I recently spoke with her for our PBS News podcast, Settle In.
2: I'm curious how you look at America today contextually on this, because, yes, on the one hand, you have the kind of commonplace anti-Muslim rhetoric that you see from the President of the United States, from some of his closest advisors, from sitting members of Congress. But then you also have Muslim Americans who've risen to very powerful positions. They've been elected to Congress, people like Ilhan Omar, Rashida Tlaib. You've got the first Muslim mayor in New York City. You have another candidate for the Senate in Michigan. How do you look at the context of where we are today and what it means for this?
3: It is remarkable, the rise of Muslim politicians in this country, but I also think it was inevitable, only because Muslims are a growing population in the country. That said, they're still about just 1.5% of the American population. But what is different since 9/11 is a lot more Muslims have protection in the sense that they were either born here or they were naturalized. Unlike Muslims who were mostly immigrants after 9/11,

0: A lot of the Muslims we see today who are rising up in political circles do have a sense of security. But what has also happened after in the last 25 years is a cohering of a political Muslim voice that, in a sense, is a reaction, ironically, to 9/11. Before 9/11, there were disparate Muslim voices, but mostly people really considered themselves, again, South Asian or immigrant or so forth. But 9/11 really started cohering a Muslim social political identity. And so when we see the rise of people like Soran Mamdani or Abdullah Sayyid or Rashida Tlaib or Ilhan Omar, they do talk about themselves as being Muslim. That said, there is a level of Islamophobia that we see today that I have not seen in my lifetime. It is a level of acceptance of Islamophobia. The ways in which senior officials, policymakers, Laura Loomer, for example, the advisor to the president, speaking about Muslims and Islam as if they are second-class citizens, calling for a complete ban on Muslims, calling for a complete ban on anything that is related to Islam in the United States. And to me, what that says is not so much about the Muslim American community, it says a lot more about the American community as a whole.
1: What do you
0: Because
1: mean by that?
0: I think what we've done is we've reached a point where, tolerance of religion and freedom of religion was a founding tenet of this country. And what we see now is a society that is actually okay with dismantling that very pillar of the United States. We are now openly calling for Islam not to be part of the United States or part of its social and political fabric. And I think what we're doing is actually changing ourselves as a society in really damning and worrying ways. This is not a problem just for the Muslim community. It's actually a problem for American society as a whole. And it's changing the face of what we think of as the values of American society.
1: You can watch that full conversation and more episodes of Settle In on YouTube or wherever you get your podcasts. And that is the NewsHour for tonight. I'm Amna Nawaz.
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3: Good evening, James Jacobs. 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Tomorrow, the heat continues with a high of, but slightly cooler, with a high of 91 degrees. But the heat index value could still be in the triple digits. We've got a 40% chance of thunderstorms tomorrow afternoon through Friday night as well. Looks like Saturday we're finally going to get a break with highs in about 84 degrees and showers likely through the day. And then Sunday and Labor Day, we're looking at sunny skies with highs of 82 degrees each. Lots of great music coming up tonight, including a Mozart piano concerto and a Haydn symphony, Schumann's great piano quintet, Beethoven's First Symphony, Mazursky's Pictures at an Exhibition, and much more, all coming up here on WETA 90.9 Washington and WGMS 89.1 Hagerstown, where the music is made possible by your financial support. 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
5: 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Hello, I'm Nicole Lacroix. It's been 25 years since 9/11. Many of us remember it vividly. It was a perfect September day, ruined forever in our memories. 5 years ago, following another traumatic time in our history, the COVID-19 pandemic, the Metropolitan Opera offered a very special live performance of Verdi's Requiem to commemorate the 20th anniversary of the September 11 attacks. It was the Met's first live concert following their March 2020 pandemic closure. Now, thanks to WETA's free TV streaming service, WETA Plus, you can see this historic concert on PBS's Great Performances. Conducted by Met Music Director Yannick Nézet-Séguin, the concert features performances by the Met Orchestra and Chorus, and soloists Eileen Perez, Michelle DeYoung, Matthew Polanzani, and Eric Owens. Hosted by world-renowned ballerina Misty Copeland from nearby the site of the 9/11 Memorial and Museum. The special includes footage from the archives of the museum, as well as New York City's Tribute in Light, a commemorative public art installation that features two beams of light that reach up to 4 miles into the sky, echoing the shape and orientation of the Twin Towers every year from dusk to dawn on the night of September 11th. Don't miss Great Performances, Verdi's Requiem, The Met Remembers 9/11 on WETA+. 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